from her highly anticipated album, Little Miss Twain. That is Shania Twain, featuring Josh Homme with Faded Blue Jeans. Tom Power traveled to Los Angeles recently for a career sit-down conversation with Shania about her early days in Timmins, Ontario, all the way to becoming a massive global success. You'll hear that conversation this Friday right here on Q.

0: 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Well, please join me next week for lots more of that concert on CBC Music Live. Stay tuned for more great programming here on CBC Radio 1. I'm Odario Williams. Have a wonderful week. Till next time.
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2: I am an actor, fresh out of theater school with big dreams and an even bigger drug habit. But things are pretty good. That is, until my best friend is

This is The World. I'm Carolyn Beeler. We turn now to the world of artificial intelligence. The biggest large language models like ChatGPT are multilingual, and the answers they give to your questions can be different in different languages. Anthropic says that's what a new study looking at their flagship model, Claude, shows.

Claude was especially frank in Dutch. It expressed the most emotional warmth in Hindi, and it was more deferential in Arabic than in English. We wondered what those differences reveal about AI and what it means for the people using it. So we reached out to Zeynep Tufekci. She's a professor of sociology at Princeton.

Once a month on the Sunday Magazine, we take a breather from it all to have a little fun and put our brains to the test in a series of word games. And every Friday this summer, we're bringing you all of the action from our latest season. So here's how it works. I face off against a special guest as well as a super smart listener who earned the chance to play by answering our audience challenge. We play three rounds of games devised by

0: our puzzle maestro, Peter Brown. And you can play at home. So, let's get to it. Here is last October's edition of That's Puzzling, which we played just as the Toronto Blue Jays were embarking on their thrilling postseason run.
1: Do you let yourself...

about a dozen years ago, who just lived along the Mississippi swampland, and he came to one of the casinos once or twice a week to play poker. And he eventually told me that he had sparred with Cassius Clay when Cassius Clay lived in Memphis. And this guy was a much younger guy, and he lived in Memphis. And I judged just in the situation that he was telling me the truth. And I must admit that on more than one occasion, I surreptitiously began to tape just for my own edification and research. I know I'm not the only

0: program at 6:40 to talk more about this case. Let's check in on news headlines right now. Sarah Traynor, good morning.
1: Good morning. In the news, hundreds of skilled trades workers across the province have been on strike for about a month now. Electricians and carpenters, part of three separate unions, are asking for wage increases and wage parity. The province says the labor strikes have caused a disruption in their projects. The government of New Brunswick has pushed back on accusations it violated a national agreement on interprovincial free trade. Lawyers for the province say it did not discriminate against an out-of-province contractor. And a St. John man says he's out thousands of dollars after discovering what he believed to be mold issues in an apartment he was about to move into. The landlord allowed him to terminate his lease but wouldn't refund his prepaid rent. I'll have more about these and other stories in the news this morning.
0: Thanks very much, Sarah. Sarah Traynor there on the news desk. World Report is coming up next.

0: anywhere from, say, 19 degrees along areas of the coast to around 29 degrees inland. But that is inland, and if we get more sunshine, the temperature should be a degree or two cooler today than what we experienced yesterday, only because we have more of a westerly wind that will be kicking in, 20 at times gusting up to 40 kilometers per hour, and then it will slowly subside as we go into the overnight hours tonight. Speaking of tonight, partly cloudy skies are expected. Now, there could be any showers left over from any thunderstorms that do form this morning. We'll be lingering into the evening forecast, but everything should settle down at least temporarily overnight tonight with a few fog patches developing and temperatures a little bit cooler tomorrow morning, ranging anywhere from, say, 12 degrees to 17 degrees for the overnight low. And tomorrow we should start off with a few fog patches, a mix of sun and clouds, and then a chance of showers, even a risk of thunderstorms once again tomorrow afternoon. Do want to say that some of the clouds that are pushing their way through, and as it rains, it's pulling down some fog and some smoke from forest fires that are happening over parts of Quebec. So you may smell some smoke in the air this morning. There is that potential. And if you do see a thunderstorm or experience a thunderstorm this afternoon, there is that potential once again for this afternoon as well.
1: All right. Thanks very much, Tina.
0: You're welcome.
1: Tina Simkin, our morning meteorologist here on Information Morning. It is coming up to 15 minutes now after 6 o'clock, and we turn now to Albert County. This week is the Albert County Museum Quilt Show and Sale. It's the 50th annual quilt show in the historic Hopewell Cape Community Hall, and it starts Thursday. It ends Saturday. To mark 50 years, the museum launched a barn quilt trail. Janet Clouston is the managing director of the Albert County Museum. Janet, good morning.
2: Good morning, Khalil.
1: It's good to have you. So tell me, what is a barn quilt trail?
2: Well, thanks for having me on this morning. I appreciate it. The barn quilt trail is significant in rural communities right across North America. There's barn quilts that get put up well on barns and other, you know, larger structures. It's you know, artisans have them up on buildings, craft buildings, and that sort of thing. And it's used as a wayfinding tool. So there's a map that's put out, and this was right across North America. We're the first community in Atlantic Canada to have a barn quilt trail here in Albert County. We've been working on it for quite some time, and, you know, working with local vendors and working with the Albert County Tourism Association and a couple of other community groups to get this. And so because of the significance of the 50th anniversary of our actual quilt show and sale, we decided to align the barn launch of the barn quilt trail for this year. So last winter and fall, we had some workshops, got people to get sort of 4x4 sheets of plywood and paint either barn quilt patterns on them or come up with their own designs. And so they've been painted, and there's, you know, 15 or 20 of these barn quilts through Albert County now that you can see on the tourism map of the Tourism Association. So if you picked up that map anywhere, you'll see a panel on there that is the launch of the barn quilt trail, so people can visit them through the county as they're touring. But this also aligns us with a barn quilt website that's out of the States. I think it's called barnquilts.com. It's something like that. And it actually puts Albert County on that map. So first one in Atlantic Canada.
1: So these are not textile quilts. These are painted patterns and they remain there for, I suppose, as long as the paint lasts.
2: Well, that's right. Yeah. And they're put up on significant buildings. I'm happy to say at the Albert County Museum, we now have four barn quilts. So there's two on our exhibition hall at the top of the property, and then we now have two on the 1870 community hall. One is a traditional pattern called the Wild Goose Chase, and the other one is a designed quilt, barn quilt, that is significant to the 50th anniversary. So it's an image of a sailboat on the Petticoatiac River. That's one of our barn quilts.
1: Yeah. So modern designs and traditional ones. There are regionalisms, right, to quilts, and the heritage in Albert County has been unique. Tell me about those 50 years. You've been marking this with this quilt show and sale for some years now.
2: We have, and it's over the years been one of the more significant fundraisers. So the Albert County Historical Society Quilt Committee has been in place, and primarily the show's been done here at the museum. We had a couple of years where we were doing a restoration project, and it was held in Hillsborough, but mostly it's been here in our community hall. The hall itself is turned into a quilt studio, if you

0: will. This year there's over 200 items that they're displaying, of large quilts and smaller quilts. And over the years, it's been, a significant fundraiser that's helped the museum get to where it is. You know, we've been here 65 years as of next year, and this quilt show has been an important fundraiser. So it brings together regional and local quilters and visitors from, like, really all over North America come to this. It's one of the longest running quilt shows in Atlantic Canada. So we're excited to host it. And it really shows the talent of the local residents that are quilters and have been quilting for quite some time. But it's also the history of quilting. It was a very significant thing when immigrants came over. They had very little with them. And there were harsh winters, and so they had to get to work. And, yeah, you know, everyone quilted in the downtime in the evenings when they sat around the fire. They were often working on quilts and sometimes using the quilt while they were making it, because they needed the bed coverings. And so these quilts are a very significant part of the story as to how immigrants survived the harsh winters. So there's a lot to it, not just the talent and what people bring to it and their skills and the different patterns that are designed, but the legacy and the history of quilting.
1: It'll be really interesting to see. Thanks very much, Janet, for giving us a bit of a preview on the show.
0: Sure. Well, yeah, July 16th to 18th here in Albert County in Hopewell Cape, which is very near to the Hopewell Rocks. We're hoping that people will join us. It's between 10 a.m. and 5 p.m. daily.
1: Janet, thanks again.
0: Oh, thank you very much, Khalil. Have a great day.
1: Janet Clouston is the managing director of the Albert County Museum. The quilt show and sale starts on Thursday, July 16th. That's tomorrow, and it ends on Saturday. It is 20 minutes now after 6 o'clock, and let's hear about some events coming up nearby.
2: 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This is David Hughes calling from the New Brunswick Military History Museum. Join us at 7 p.m. on Thursday, July 23rd, for a talk from historian Brent Wilson as he tells us the remarkable story of the 145 New Brunswickers who traveled to France in 1936 for the dedication of the Vimy Memorial. Through rare photographs and fascinating stories, discover the people, places, and memories of this historic pilgrimage. The talk starts at 7 p.m. Just prior to that event, please join us at 6:30 p.m. on the grounds of the museum for the planting of one of the Vimy Oaks. The Vimy Oaks are oak trees grown from acorns gathered at Vimy, France, by a Canadian soldier after the famous battle in 1917. The museum is located at 119 Walnut Street, Building A5, at CFB Gagetown in Oromocto. Admission to the event is free, and refreshments will be served. For more information, please call 506-422-2000, extension 1304. Thanks very much.
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4: Hello, my name is Emily MacMillan. I'm calling on behalf of the Fredericton Arts Alliance, and I'm calling to let everyone know that we have artists in the casemates of the Downtown Historic District in downtown Fredericton all summer long in residence. We have painters, poets, illustrators, printers, something for everyone. And we would love it if everyone can come out and have a chat with them and support them.
1: Thanks very much for those calls. 1-800-561-4222. If you have a message you want to get out there, record it there and we will put it on the radio. It is 23 minutes now after 6 o'clock. And Montreal-based artist Mindbath has announced his next album.

0: See Jasmine by Mindpath. The next album comes out in September. This is Information Morning on CBC Radio 1. It's a Wednesday morning, and let's turn to sports. A big day at the World Cup. John Hancock, good morning.
1: Good morning.
0: And that's where we're starting.
1: Yeah, Spain 2, France 0 in the first semifinal, played in Arlington, Texas. The only goal that Spain keeper Unai Simon has allowed was a Belgium equalizer back in the quarterfinals. He's had six clean sheets, and Spain scored in both halves. Here's Spain manager Luis de la Fuente.
2: To be the architects of joy for a nation out on the streets is a source of great pride for us. I must emphasize that to see a country united and committed to a common cause, we must enjoy it. There's no greater happiness than seeing someone happy, and that's what motivates us. And what I want to say to them is, keep cheering us on, keep pushing us. We need that encouragement, because what lies ahead is even tougher.
1: Spain will face the winner of the England-Argentina match today from Atlanta. Argentina, of course, the defending champion. And apparently Argentina requested, or it's been said that they requested to play in their navy blue shirts for luck, the kit they wore in 1986 and 1998 when they knocked England out of the competitions. But apparently it's merely coincidence that they're wearing it today. English manager Thomas Tuchel.
3: Oh, I would have done the same. I was not aware of that. I have my routines, and you can call it superstitious or being superstitious or routines. I will not tell you, because another superstition is that if I tell you, it will not work. So I can't. But of course, we have routines that keep you grounded and calm through the day. That will not change.
1: Match today, England-Argentina at 4 o'clock. And in Canadian soccer news, Winnipeg will be joining the Women's Northern Super League as its seventh franchise in 2027. Club is co-founded by former Canadian women's national team player Desiree Scott and Rob Gale, former Canada soccer youth national team coach. Dylan Cease of the Toronto Blue Jays struck out the side in the first inning, and combined with 10 pitchers on a three-hitter, the American League shut out the National League 3-0. First All-Star shutout in 13 years. Dylan Cease.
4: Yeah, I mean, I always want to strike guys out. I really just wanted to throw strikes and not walk guys. It's funny, before the game, I was kind of pondering. I'm like, do I start out with a changeup? And then I thought it'd be funny, but Verlander talked me out of it. So we start off with a heater, and then I'm glad we did.
1: MVP Cody Bellinger of the Yankees singled home two runs. Ben Rice followed with an RBI single in the first against Christopher Sanchez of the host Phillies. Pitchers combined for 27 strikeouts, 15 by the American League. And Toronto Blue Jays and American League manager John Schneider on the sandlot introduction to last night's All-Star game.
5: It was pretty cool. In the moment, you kind of realize how special baseball is, and just how many people it affects, kids, adults. Kind of brings you back to your childhood a little bit, you know, celebrating the 250th year of this country too. It was pretty special. I thought the league and Philly did a great job with it. It was a cool baseball moment for sure.
1: Closer to home, there's New Brunswick Senior Baseball in Moncton tonight. The Mets host the Charlottetown Islanders. In the WNBA, Toronto Temple led by 6.5, but fell to Washington Mystics 79-62. Toronto still missing a number of players because of injury. Canada advanced to the women's quarterfinals at the World Sitting Volleyball Championship in China after beating France in three straight sets. They'll play number 8 Iran in a semifinal today. The men's team lost to the U.S. in the round of 16. They'll be in a placement match today. And in cycling's Tour de France, Slovenia's Tadej Pogacar won Tuesday's 10th stage. He now leads by 3 minutes and 36 seconds over Jonas Vingegaard of Denmark. There you go, Khalil.
0: All right, John, thanks very much.
1: Bye-bye.
0: John Hancock there on the sports desk for us on this Wednesday morning. Up ahead on the program, Raj Bardwaj, our house doctor, dropping by to talk about an extremely rare case of rabies in Canada and what the Canadian Medical Association Journal is noting about that case and what they are telling us about it. That's ahead on the program.
6: Mm-hmm. Good morning. I'm Sarah Trainer, and this is the CBC New Brunswick News. It's 6:30. The government of New Brunswick has pushed back on accusations it violated a national agreement on interprovincial free trade. Lawyers for the province say it did not discriminate against an out-of-province contractor. Jacques Poitras reports.
7: The province's lawyer Mark Heighton told the hearing accusations from Ontario-based JewelMac that the province is being protectionist like U.S. President Donald Trump is just color. He said this is really about a simple contract dispute. JewelMac says the province imposed extra stringent requirements on its work and demanded frequent design changes, which it didn't do with local contractors. The complaint was filed under the 2017 Canadian Free Trade Agreement, which was designed to reduce interprovincial trade barriers. Another lawyer for the province, Connor O'Neill, suggested to an engineer who did design work for JewelMac that the province wanted changes because his designs were inadequate. The engineer, Tomas Kalenda, said he gets asked for changes about 20% of the time elsewhere, but in 50% of cases in New Brunswick. O'Neill also pointed out to JewelMac's CEO, Derek Martin, that the company that replaced JewelMac on Miramichi's Centennial Bridge was from Nova Scotia and was not a preferentially treated New Brunswick firm. Martin said that was a different decision process. The hearing will wrap up Friday. Jacques Poitras, CBC News, Fredericton.
6: Hundreds of skilled trades workers in New Brunswick are on strike for higher wages and wage parity. Electricians and carpenters that are members of three different unions took to the picket lines about a month ago. Jeff Morash is a business manager for Local 1555 of the International Brotherhood of Electrical Workers. The union represents 175 workers in the southeast.
8: We all have the common problem of inflation has outpaced our wage increases over the last, you know, several years. And if you look at the ratios, you know, wages don't usually take the same increments and increases. So it really is getting harder and harder for a skilled tradesperson to even, you know, make ends meet.
6: In a statement, the province's Department of Transportation and Infrastructure said the labor strikes have caused disruption to some of their projects, and the impacts to specific project types and costs are not yet known. A man guilty of 11 financial crimes has been sentenced to 5 years in prison. Daniel Bard's case in Moncton's provincial court has been delayed for years and involves multiple victims from South

0: Southeast to northern New Brunswick. CBC's Caitlin Beliveau was in court for the sentencing and has the details.
1: It literally changed the lives of every single person in that courtroom.
2: Victims have been waiting years for Daniel Bard's financial crimes case to come to an end. On Tuesday, a sheriff took the 61-year-old away in handcuffs and a blue jail-issued suit. Bard was found guilty in May of 11 financial crimes, including fraud and money laundering.

0: agency in Moncton. Judge Anne Richard said Bard only cared about his own personal profit. The Crown called his acts financial violence. Once Bard is released, he will have 5 years to pay $500,000 in restitution. If he can't, he'll face another 4 years in prison. Sally Aid owns a salon business and is a victim.
1: I'll be pleasantly surprised if there's restitution paid, but I've also accepted that that's probably a ship long past.
0: None of the other victims were at the sentencing. Bard stood in the prisoner's box and said, quote, "I really apologize for everything I've done to these people." Aid says the damage is irreparable. Bard's lawyer, Nelson Peters, declined to comment outside court. The Crown declined too. Caitlin Beliveau, CBC News, Moncton.
2: A judge has sentenced an inmate whose escape from the provincial jail in Shediac prompted an RCMP public alert back in February. Todd John Lewis received a 6-year sentence. Judge Bridget Volpe told the court this is, quote, "a case of someone completely defying court orders, authorities, and the judicial system." Facts read aloud in court confirmed Lewis escaped by climbing through a hole in a mesh barrier above a basketball net and then climbing onto the roof and jumping into a nearby snowbank. He was arrested 6 weeks later on Weldon Street in Moncton while trying to flee on a bicycle. In June, Lewis pleaded guilty to 6 charges, including escaping lawful confinement, obstructing an officer in the line of duty, failing to appear in court, and 3 counts of breaching a probation order. He also pleaded guilty to 3 of the 9 weapons-related charges he was in custody for when he escaped. The remaining 6 were dropped. The 6-year sentence was a joint recommendation between the Crown and defense. And the city of Moncton says the reservoir at Irishtown Nature Park is closed to recreational use until further notice. The presence of cyanobacteria was found during routine testing. Kayaking, canoeing, and other recreational activities are prohibited, and pet owners are asked to keep their dogs out of the reservoir and not let them drink or swim in the water. Notices and signage have been posted. The city of Moncton will continue to monitor the situation and advise of any updates as conditions change. Routine testing is done on all municipally owned bodies of water. And that's the CBC News for New Brunswick.
3: Thanks very much, Sarah. Sarah Trainer there on the news desk for us on this Wednesday morning. Matt Tunnicliffe, how's the weather?
4: Weather is looking good. 15 degrees in St. John, 18 Fredericton, 19 in Moncton, and 20 degrees in Bathurst. Still looking for those high temperatures today, still into the high 20s, maybe a little bit cooler than yesterday with humidexes in the low 30s, 31 degrees for humidexes today across the province. Mix of sun and cloud, slight chance of showers. Fog patches will dissipate this morning. Maybe some possible smoke from Quebec wildfire, so look out for that, Tina says. Tonight, partly cloudy, fog patches down to 13, and tomorrow, cooler day. Mix of sun and cloud with morning fog patches. Highs of just 23. Risk of thunderstorms in the afternoon tomorrow, Khalil.
3: All right, Matt, thanks very much. This is Information Morning on CBC Radio 1. I'm your host, Khalil Akhtar, and let's turn to business news now. Here's the Business Digest with Chris Edwards.
5: Good morning. New data from Auto Trader is reporting the price of automobiles in Canada are coming down a bit. Its latest price index report released yesterday says the average price of a new vehicle declined 2.2% year over year. Across Canada, it now costs about $63,000 on average to buy a new vehicle. The price of used vehicles, on the other hand, also dipped by 2.6%. They now go for about $37,000 on average. Baris Akurik, Auto Trader's VP of Insights and Intelligence, says the supply of vehicles has increased over the last few years, but prices are still much higher than what they were pre-COVID.
6: Overall, the market is steady. Prices have come down slightly, but they're on the more on the higher side compared to pre-COVID levels. And there's a bit of uncertainty around CUSMA and its impact on the overall market because affordability is top of mind for consumers.
5: To put it into perspective, in 2019, the average used car cost about $26,000 across Canada, so approximately $10,000 cheaper than today. Looking at the U.S. now, their June inflation data was released yesterday, and while elevated, it came in lower than many analysts were expecting. Inflation.

0: There declined to 3.5% year over year. That's down from 4.2% in May, the largest drop in 4 years. The decrease was mainly led by oil prices, which dropped in June after a ceasefire with Iran. Kash Pashutin, the founder of First Avenue Council in Toronto, said the numbers lower the likelihood of a new interest rate hike.
1: The data that came out today is a huge sigh of relief for U.S. investors and really U.S. consumers. Many were in the camp and starting to believe that the probability of a rate hike in the U.S. was inevitable. And the fact that inflation came in well below expected removes that pressure.
0: Canada will get its June inflation data on Monday. Our inflation rate in May was 3.2%. In other news, online ticket resale giant StubHub and its CEO have been hit with a proposed lawsuit. The suit, filed on Monday by New York ticket buyer Louis Sanquini, is based on connections between StubHub and large-scale scalpers, which were actually reported on by CBC News last week. Sanquini alleges StubHub engaged in deceptive practices by promoting itself as a marketplace for fans to buy and sell tickets when its CEO, Eric Baker, runs a hedge fund that itself engages in large-scale reselling on the StubHub platform. The New Yorker said had he known about those connections, he would not have bought tickets on the platform. And finally, would you go to a bar at a bookstore? A new report by the American Nightlife Association found that experiential and themed venues are on the rise, and people are now visiting them at the same rate they go to nightclubs. Canadians, too, are getting more selective about where they get their booze, with book bars, as in bookstores with cocktail lounges, are on the rise. They offer not just reading material, but curated events like book talks and author events as well. For CBC Radio, I'm Chris Edwards.
2: Thanks very much, Chris. More business news online, cbc.ca/business. It is a heartbreaking story, but one that carries an important warning. Back in 2024, doctors in Ontario struggled to understand why an 11-year-old boy suddenly became sick with a variety of complex symptoms. It all started with a chance encounter with a bat. Now, the Canadian Medical Association Journal has published a detailed case report, and doctors are using this incredibly rare tragedy to raise awareness about how we can stay safe. To help us understand what happened and what we all need to know about rabies, we're joined by our medical contributor, Dr. Raj Bardwaj. Raj, good morning.
3: Good morning, Khalil.
2: Tell us more about this case.
3: Yeah, it's been pretty widely reported, partly because public health experts want people to be aware of the rabies risk from bats, and partly because the family actually gave consent to the doctors to publish this story in the hopes of increasing awareness about the condition. So basically, in 2024, an 11-year-old woke up with a bat nuzzled up on his face when the family was visiting a cottage in northern Ontario. So he was like, shoot it away right away. The dad caught the bat in a cooking pot and released it outside. And then the parents checked the boy over for scratches or bites. They didn't find any. And the bat, you know, hadn't been behaving super erratically or anything. So they thought, okay, that's the end of it. 3 weeks go by, and the boy develops tingling and eventually some swelling and numbness to his face.
2: Wow.
3: So they took him to get checked out. But it sounds like either they didn't mention the bat exposure a few weeks back, or it didn't trigger the doctor to consider rabies in the diagnosis. And rabies is super rare, and most doctors will not encounter a case in their entire careers. So instead, this diagnosis of Bell's palsy was made. That's a relatively common disorder of the facial nerve. The boy was prescribed antiviral medicine. Within a few days, he got worse. Trouble swallowing, fever, convulsions, not good. So then he got admitted to hospital. A more detailed medical history revealed that bat exposure a few weeks prior, and tests were sent off and confirmed that this was indeed rabies. And unfortunately, things continued to get worse. He eventually had to be put on life support. Eventually, you know, wasn't responding in terms of, you know, even reflexes and stuff like that. 17 days after he was admitted to hospital, the family and doctors decided to take him off life support. And he died peacefully with his family at his bedside.

It's 10:30. I'm Sarah Trainer with a look at CBC New Brunswick news highlights. Hundreds of skilled trades workers in New Brunswick are on strike for higher wages and wage parity. Electricians and carpenters that are members of three different unions took to the picket lines about a month ago. The province's Department of Transportation and Infrastructure says the labor strikes have caused disruption to some of their projects. And a St. John man says he's out as much as $4,000 after discovering what he believes was mold in his new apartment. New Brunswick's Tenant and Landlord Relations Office

0: no one else has thought of this. Everybody thinks of this.
1: Yeah.
0: And they then communicate, well, look, the challenge is people only immediately buy tickets for Mozart and Tchaikovsky. But it's not like other people aren't also really trying to find ways in with these other composers. But I truly believe that through the framing

0: And a couple of days later, I called him. I missed a call from him. I called him back, and he picked up, and he was audibly like catching his. And he said, "I just watched your Marla, and darling, it was just, you know, he'd been in tears. He said, I've spent the last hour in tears, and I'm still kind of recovering from it. And you know, those are moments. As much as everyone has different relationships to this, but you know, a big part of the psychology of life is relationship to parent. And when something like that happens, it is pleasing at the deepest level, you know.
1: Can I ask about your baton?
0: You can. It was suggested to me that I might bring this along.
1: Sure. So, because we were talking about this, Ben and I, when we had James Ennis, who was just here, by the way.
0: Who sends his best wishes. We were just on stage rehearsing together.
1: Lovely man.
0: Yeah.
1: We talked
0: about James Ennis. hides a lot.
1: He has a bad attitude. Yeah. We talked a lot about his violin. We had Joshua Bell in. We talked about his Stradivarius.
0: Yeah.
1: I got to tell you, I don't know anything about the relationship between conductors and their batons.
0: Well, look, I don't know. I'm maybe not the person to
1: ask. We were like, should we bring him in and ask him to bring it in and it's special, or does he have 12 and he breaks them every day? So show me
0: let me tell you what's special.
1: Okay.
0: And so this is my baton.
1: Give us a little 4/4, will you?
0: A little 4/4. Tom, we've only just met.
1: Land the bird on the tree.
0: 2, 3, 4. There we go.
1: Yeah. That's what I remember from learning conducting when I was in school was land the bird on the tree. I remember that. And now we kind of go 1, 2, and then touch. Okay.
0: There are different conducting techniques. I love it. some people

Wickenheiser's parents watched their daughter shrink. She became completely isolated from the team, from the sport, from herself. The abuse was tearing her up inside. Literally, she developed an ulcer. So Mrs. Wickenheiser decided to switch gears and register her daughter for a hockey school an hour from Shaunavon in Swift Current. Then the phone rang. Swift Current didn't accept girls. Her mom said, oh, and why not? They said, well, because it was a boys' hockey school. Her mom then asked where exactly it stated that it was a boys-only hockey school in their advertisements. To her recollection, it simply said hockey school, and the denial of a female player sounded like a human rights issue, and she hung up the phone. Two days later, they got a second phone call. Her daughter was, begrudgingly, accepted. As Wickenheiser tells the story in her book called Over the Boards, one summer she attended an elite summer camp in Regina. It was run by a scout for the Oilers, so every aspiring hockey player in the province signed up. There was only one problem. The players were put up at a nearby university dorm, but being a girl, the only girl, Wickenheiser wasn't allowed to stay with the boys. The camp organizers didn't know what to do with her, so they stuck her in a janitor's closet down the hall. That summer, Wickenheiser didn't get a bed. She brought a sleeping bag and a pillow from home, and each night, after a hard day's skate, she'd crawl into the closet and lay her head between brooms.

0: Foodie and Max Ed have been talking this spot up forever, and the most incredible Italian experience I've ever had. I had this meatball sub there that is just I don't even know how you hold it or eat it. It's just spilling over with meatballs and sauce on like house made dough used with Italian flour, and it's an incredible, incredible experience. And their olives are mind blowing too, if you're an olive lover.
1: So a couple of

0: writing. And, you know, I probably didn't publicly declare myself a writer for many years. I did all sorts of other jobs, which turned out to be useful because obviously that gave me interesting life experience and insight into people. So the tension actually worked out in the end, but it also did make me miserable for a while.
1: Well, tell me more about that, I guess, that kind of misery of like trying to maybe suppress a certain artistic ambition while doing these other things that were maybe more stable or more expected of you.
0: Well, I think, you know, the misery of it is just the misery of not being fully authentic and of not fully being yourself in the world. And also maybe of thinking you can have a kind of bifurcated life. I already had a bifurcated life in the sense that I grew up in India. I moved to the US for college. I was writing about India. And then on top of that, I have this other division, which is that, oh, I want to, you know, work, let's say, in city government in New York, and that's a very busy job, and write novels. And the combination of all that meant that I was so fragmented that actually, you know, this is why I think some people write, is that they want to find a place where they can be whole. And so sometimes I would not be miserable when I was writing, but I would be miserable outside that sometimes.
1: Mm. It's interesting you mentioned like some of the things that you were doing outside writing in your early days as a writer were kind of political, mm-hmm. because this is a family story and also a political story, I would say. The family at the center of this novel, The Complex, are all descendants of this man, S.P. Chopra. He's accomplished and celebrated. He was involved in the independence movement. At the time of the novel, he is long since deceased, but he is emotionally still like the beating heart of this family that kind of ties them all together. What does he represent as a central figure? Like, why is it important, I guess, for this novel to have someone like that at the heart?
0: So, you know, the independence era in India definitely casts an important shadow over India as a whole, right? It's this moment where you have many polymathic figures who dedicated themselves to a cause that was larger than themselves. And they weren't as tainted by, let's say, corruption the way politicians in future years would be. So they became really a kind of pantheon of important people. And I've imagined S.P. Chopra as belonging to that class of individuals like Nehru or Gandhi, where, you know, he's basically a deity in this family. But the problem, of course, with any kind of myth in a family, right, a myth in a nation, is that when things are not going so well, you kind of want to recreate it instead of moving forward, which is what we're seeing with nationalist movements now. And this is happening on a micro level in the Chopra family in the 1970s, when his descendants are kind of disappointed with the way things have turned out, especially the most disappointed of them is the youngest son, Lakshman, who's also generally a kind of loser. And he most desperately wants to make the family great again. And his misdoings, in a way, become the engine of this novel and of the rise and fall of this family. So that's why it was important to have S.P. Chopra at the helm.
1: The title of the novel is The Complex. Generations of S.P. Chopra's descendants all live together in this complex in Delhi, which Lakshman is kind of a bit the head honcho. Can you describe for me what this kind of family compound is like?
0: Yeah, so, you know, this kind of joint family setup, as it was called, was quite common in India, really up till the present, in a way, where many generations would live together. There wouldn't be a clear demarcation of where people were living. You know, you might have a nuclear family living in one or two rooms, then another nuclear family. You would share kitchens. And so this is a compound in Delhi that is in transition, where some people are kind of breaking off and forming their own apartments. But generally, people are really back together. And of course, you know, it's a great site for drama, unfortunately, because people are rubbing each other the wrong way. Strange alliances are forming. Hierarchies exist from, you know, the oldest to the youngest son, let's say, but people are also mixing together in ways that might be strange or even incestuous. And so it was really trying to capture that vibe and that era, and especially this moment in India, which was a moment when India was still a somewhat socialist economy. And so in general, resources were scarcer. And this changed to a degree in the 90s when India's economy was forced to open up and liberalize, and a sort of hyper-capitalism took over.

0: he has boasted, let's say, on tape about essentially committing sexual assault, that did not dampen his popularity in his base in the US. It actually, in some ways, solidified it, which signals to me that sexual violence, sexual control is not a glitch in certain right-wing or even left-wing movements, but in this case, I'm thinking of right-wing movements, but is actually a feature, right? And so in that sense, the novel is speaking to the present because we see Lakshman doing some really terrible things and we think those are going to lead to his downfall. But instead, the whole patriarchal structure of the family protects him from consequence. And it's because of that protection that he feels, oh, well, actually now I can assert myself in the public sphere. And what ends up being the politics of resentment within this family is transmitted out into India at large. And that's why in the novel, we start to see the rise of Hindu nationalism with Lakshman as a kind of, you know, henchman to that movement.
1: It's interesting, you know, for me, sitting as someone who has like no real connection to the subcontinent mm-hmm. at all, mm-hmm. but who does, you know, pay attention to what goes on there. And who also pays attention to kind of diasporic politics in my own neighborhood, right. You sometimes hear these sorts of tensions that get like kind of imported almost mm-hmm. When people are migrating between, say, India and the US or India and Canada.
0: Well, I think at the heart of all of this, and this is what I explore both through Geeta and Lakshman, who are the two main characters in the novel, is this innate desire we have for wholeness, which is that Geeta, for example, has come to the US, right? And of course, this is familiar to you from the big Punjabi diaspora in Canada. And she doesn't feel whole anymore, right? Because she's left behind her culture. And that's the reason she keeps trying to go back. She needs to essentially reach for the system of meaning she had in India because the system of meaning she has in the US is not on par with it. Lakshman is dealing with a different kind of fragmentation, which is that he feels that modernity has come into India, that things are kind of out of his control, that like the greatness of his father has fractured. And he thinks he's going to try to find wholeness in this imaginary of the Hindu untainted past, right? Before the British came in and before Muslims came into India. And that, again, is the birth of Hindu nationalism, this desire for a kind of false wholeness.
1: Mm. It's interesting. I feel like those two false wholenesses that you describe almost are in conflict with one another in a way. Mm-hmm. And you see that even, I know that obviously in the novel, you're playing a little bit with kind of creating characters that are important politicians that are not real, but then you're also invoking names, of course, of like real revolutionary figures and politicians that were in fact in power during the time that you're writing about. What interested you in this period in particular, like that late 70s to early 90s?
0: Well, one of the most interesting things about that period, I feel, is that it is a prehistory of the present moment of Indian politics, right? Which is that Hindu nationalism only began to emerge as a real national force in the late 80s, early 90s. But of course, it didn't come out of nowhere, right? It was bubbling under the surface for decades. And so I wanted to show that moment where this force is very quietly gathering, right? That someone like Lakshman has a kind of anti-Muslim bias that he's expressing. It has come from partition, perhaps. He also is recognizing that the secular Congress Party has not quite been doing for the nation what it could have been doing. So there's a sense of disappointment, but not quite a sense of what the alternative will be. And the novel dramatizes that not just politically, but actually in the structure of the novel, which is that politics emerges very organically, which is something very deliberate in the novel. It's not one of those novels that begins with a big political event and keeps it up. It actually is that people are talking about politics and then suddenly a few hundred pages in, you start seeing people actually get engaged in politics and seeing those things coalesce. So to me, it was a moment where you could show the gathering storm rather than the storm we're actually already living in, which doesn't need to be described, unfortunately, because we're living in it.
1: Yeah. I mean, there's a specific thing that you describe in the novel.

0: wherever that is. Like, how do you navigate that? Because that's a topic that the characters in this novel are navigating, but that it's in a very different period of time, right? Like, this novel is set, you know, 40 years back from where we are now.
1: You know, I am somewhat tormented by this question, but in the sense of knowing from myself that when you immigrate and you go to a new country, what sometimes happens is that you don't know why you're uneasy. And one of the reasons you might be uneasy is that certain bands of your own character and of your own personality go dark when you're abroad, which is that, you know, when I go back to India, I find, oh, wow, there's this whole part of me that thinks and feels and speaks in Hindi, or this whole part of me that is activated in a particular kind of Indian crowd that is just dormant in the US. And I think that's something I would want to kind of be aware of with my daughter, which is that, you know, she's part Indian. My wife is not Indian. And so she is going to have certain inherited, you know, bands of experience. And I want her to be aware of what they are, even if she doesn't actually act on them or sort of learn a language. I think just exposing her to that part of herself will be interesting. But I also think, on the other hand, I think part of what I'm trying to accept is, which I have not accepted, clearly writing these novels is a form of denial also, that I live in the US, is that I do live here and I'm going to have an American child, and there's something interesting there. And if I am writing about how people shouldn't be constantly looking backwards to try to find answers, then I should really be looking at like ways in which she and I can both assimilate more as well. So it's going to be this like push and pull between these two impulses, I think.
0: You're listening to my conversation with Karan Mahajan about his new novel, The Complex. I'm Matea Roach, and this is Bookends. We'll be right back after the news.

0: right in front of him because he was taking care of these snail endlings. And it was such a poignant article. And I felt so much for both the biologist and for the snails. I did not expect to feel so much for snails. That article kept swirling around in my mind. And because I was obsessed with romance tours and I was obsessed with this article and these snail endlings, so I wanted to find a way to combine them into one work.
1: You mentioned earlier

0: bossy and ambitious American women. Where does that image come from?
1: I don't know how the image of a docile Slavic woman is a thing, because I mean, all the Slavic women, the Ukrainian women I know are anything but docile. And this idea that feminism hasn't made it into Ukraine yet is so wrong, because of course there's a very strong history of feminist thought in Ukraine. So I wish I could answer the question of why Ukrainian women are viewed in this docile way.
0: Yeah. No, it's interesting because certainly the women that we see in this novel are not that, right? Yeva faces this extreme pressure from her family to settle down and find a husband. But we see she's not really so interested in that. What is she going through at the time that the plot of this novel kicks off?
1: What I like to do in my work is juxtapose things that don't seem to fit together initially, kind of opposites. So Yeva is surrounded by this romance rhetoric of the romance tours, right? That you're going to find your perfect husband. You're just going to, you know, move abroad and everything's going to be great for you. She is also under pressure from her family. She has a large extended family and they're all wondering, when is she finally going to start a family? And because she's beautiful, it's almost offensive to them that she's not trying to pass on her genes, right? So there's those forms of pressure. There's also her own attempt to get these snails to just reproduce, which is actually not always an easy thing to do. So I thought, okay, she's facing all these pressures, but that has to come against something completely opposite. And it's that she herself is not interested in any of that. And she's not interested in marrying. She's not really interested in starting her own family. She's kind of a lone wolf and she's trying to make her own life and her own path at the beginning of the book. At the same time, she is having a really, well, she's having an existential crisis, I would say, because these snails are, she keeps watching this extinction happen before her eyes, and it's really taking a toll on her at the beginning of the book. So she's really at her lowest point. I would say if anyone is saving her, it's actually these two activists who approach her and ask to use her mobile lab for this hostage mission.
0: Mm-hmm. So we have these three women. They are brought together by this radical act of, we are going to kidnap some of these bachelors on a romance tour and cause a media incident. But at the same time, Russia launches its full-scale invasion of Ukraine, and the narrative in this novel completely breaks apart. The feeling I had as a reader is that this is perhaps like, oh, you were writing this novel and then there was a war. And now what do you do? Like, can you talk a bit about what was happening in real time as you were putting this novel together and how real events affected your ability to craft your story?
1: Well, how the events unfold in the book and where the Russian invasion comes in is pretty much how it happened in real life in the writing of the book. So I had this main premise, right? This kidnapping plot that was well underway. And then Russia invaded Ukraine and my relatives were fleeing their homes in Ukraine. All of them have fled except for my grandfather. And I just did not know how to continue a book when its setting was being destroyed in real time. And I gave up on it and I did not know what the role of fiction was when reality was colliding with it in such an insane way. And I had this kind of splitting of my reality of, you know, watching the war from abroad, hearing from our relatives, and then trying to somehow live this life here in Canada under peaceful skies. So it was really disorienting. And I think it is something a lot of us grapple with here, because there is so much uncertainty, and yet we are trying to kind of live our mundane lives as well. So I set the book aside and I kept obsessing over these questions. And then I decided, well, I'm going to fold them into my novel and I'm going to draw back the curtain for the reader about what it's like to try to write fiction in these times, at least how it was like for me. A war is such a complicated thing. I mean, we're still talking about World War One and Two, right? And we're still discovering new things. And I think there's so many ways to look at it, and each person will have their own.
0: I know as well, there's the additional dimension.

0: to stop it, and the provincial government came with all the force of the police, and it repressed us directly. We were almost 3 months of protests, cutting the route.
1: Santos Manfredi is one of the people who came out to protest. An Amnesty International report released on the 2-year anniversary of the unrest found that the provincial police used excessive force to disperse the protests, injuring at least

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Number

20 minutes now before 5 o'clock. Well, you may never have placed a bet, but chances are you've heard of prediction markets. Betting can't affect the weather, but there is growing concern that prediction markets could be skewing other areas simply because of the money now at stake. The CBC's Money Call.

Welcome back. I'm Vanessa Vanderbilt. This is Shift on CBC Radio 1. Well, some people say they are confused by the province's new virtual care system. Health Minister John Dornan met with reporters this afternoon to address some of the concerns. We'll hear some of that exchange. Then we will visit with the Atlantic Wildlife Institute, where a number of animals have been released back to the wild, but new babies seem to arrive just about every day. Pam Novak,

0: The Arkells there with Next Summer. They will open for the Jonas Brothers when they play Moncton next month. Just about 19 minutes now past 5 o'clock. Well, a number of animals have been released from the Atlantic Wildlife Institute recently after recovering from injury or growing enough to fend for themselves, which isn't to say that Pam Novak has an empty house. Oh, no. New arrivals are coming every day. Hi, Pam.
1: Hi, Vanessa.
0: So you have been able to release a number of animals in over the last couple of weeks or so, including these little tiny ermines that aren't so tiny anymore.
1: Yeah, they grew up quickly. I know we highlighted them earlier in the season when they came in as little orphans, and we always affectionately refer to them as our danger noodles. Some interns had named years ago, so now we just, anytime I get an ermine in, it's like, danger noodles.
0: Squiggly with teeth, is that
1: squiggly,
0: the idea
1: yeah,
0: there?
1: Yeah, basically that's what they are. Yes, yeah. They're very squiggly. They just roll around like a little noodle, but they have teeth that go with it. So there's a warning sign that has to come with them. So
0: they're quite fun.
1: Yeah, they're quite fun to have to deal with because they are a little bit more of a challenge, but that's what makes it a little bit more fun.
0: Now, they came to you as orphans, so tiny they hadn't even opened their eyes yet?
1: Exactly. They were quite tiny. They were quite lethargic and not in the best condition when they came in. And there was a third one, if I remember correctly, that did not survive. It was had already kind of passed by the time they had got the other two to us. So it was, one of those cases where it's like, okay, let's give it a try. But I wasn't overly optimistic at first. But then day by day, as they were taking their formula –

0: We're about 22 minutes now before 6 o'clock. Well, New Brunswick's Office of the Chief Coroner released a report this week with recommendations for safe infant sleep practices. The report found unsafe sleep practices were either a direct cause or a contributing factor in 20 child deaths in the province between January the 1st of 2020 and September 11th of 2025. The coroner's office is recommending, among other things, that social workers be trained in safe sleep practices and that there are changes to hospital discharge practices and public health messaging. To learn more about sleep safe practices, we're joined by Joanna McLean. She is an associate professor at the University of Alberta and a medical director for the Pediatric Sleep Laboratory at the Stollery Children's Hospital in Edmonton. Good afternoon.
1: Good afternoon.
0: So we've had 20 infant deaths in just over a five-year period here in New Brunswick. What is your reaction to that news?
1: It sounds like it's good that it's been looked at to see if there are patterns in terms of making changes. Obviously, an infant death or any death in a child is devastating for the family. So it's important that somebody's reviewing this information and seeing if there's things that we can change to prevent this in the future.
0: Yeah. In this case, these are related to unsafe sleep practices. How common are infant deaths from those practices?
1: It's hard to know exactly the contributing factors when an infant dies. Mm-hmm. So there are times when we're not able to confirm a specific cause and the death would be labeled as unexplained. The incidence of what we call sudden infant death syndrome is extremely low, where we do have infant deaths that can't be explained. So that's about one in 2,000 live births. So less than 0.1% of infants. So it is

0: something that's rare, but it's devastating. So it's very important for us to look at that.
1: Absolutely. So let's talk about what parents can do to keep their children safe while they're sleeping.
0: Following the safe sleep recommendations is important, and it was investigation into infant deaths that led to us understanding factors that could be contributing to this. So the importance

0: to see that, like just in case. I don't know if this is for evacuations. I have no idea.
1: What is it like for you personally to not have details at this stage? You know, when you're being inundated with those calls and requests and questions and panic, I'm sure, you know, what do you say?
0: One of the things I requested yesterday is, these provincial emergency operation centers, they have calls, and I had asked to be part of those calls yesterday, and if not me, my staff, because I couldn't follow up like what was going on all over Ontario.

0: Jockstrap with Glasgow.
1: We're going to take a short break now. When we return, an Edmonton man says he is just realizing how close he came to death after an explosion ripped through his apartment building.
0: Stay tuned. I'm Chris Howden.
1: And I'm Neil Kirksall.

They hadn't planned to stay at hotels, but that's where dozens of people in North Edmonton woke up today after a fire destroyed their apartment building. Police say that on Monday night, a vehicle hit the three-story building, causing a gas leak and a fire that killed one person. Six people were taken to hospital, and two others are still unaccounted for. Dozens of residents of the building are temporarily staying in hotels downtown while the investigation continues. The Canadian Red Cross has also

Amin Abdul Mahmoud, and this is Commotion from his album 1783. That's a bit of Aquaculture with The Avenue. He's among those shortlisted for the Polaris Music Prize, which is out now. Look, the Polaris shortlist is always a big moment because that award has a deep history in Canadian music. But this year, there's a little bit of a twist because a new prize has just been

0: the six books of Euclid at sight. I then found out what demonstrate means and went back to my law studies.
1: He's kind of made of different stuff in a way, right? So he's
2: he is Honest Abe, right?
1: Right, exactly, Honest Abe. And he became a kind of lifelong enthusiast.
2: What does it say about Lincoln that, in your estimate, that he went to geometry and not these other more traditional sources?
1: I think, okay, I'm just going to keep on doing my like amateur psychology of Lincoln. Remember this thing I said that geometry doesn't rest on authority. It doesn't rest on it's in the book, therefore it's correct. It rests on here's the rules. You build it up yourself. That's very much Lincoln's personality. Like, you build it yourself, the self-made person, right? I mean, he's not from a patrician background, like the earlier American leaders we talk about, like Jefferson, right? So I do think the idea of I built this myself is like very much in keeping with Lincoln's character. And I think that's what geometry offers you. It offers you that ability to sort of build it up from scratch and say, I know this is right and I know this is sound because I made it and I trust myself.
2: You're very covetous of the word therefore. Talk to me a bit about why geometrists are, in your words, kind of the only ones who can actually
1: okay,
2: use it.
1: But you struck on another of my pet peeves because we're geometers, not geometers.
2: Oh, sorry. I said geometer.
1: No, it's okay. Yes, and it's because, I mean, you do see that, right? I mean, definitely this is something that a problem that mathematicians have. You read an article in the newspaper that will say it proves something, or it will say, especially it's a tell, right? This word, therefore, it must be that, oh, if you believe this, then therefore you must believe that. And for those of us who live in the world of proofs, who live in the world of rigor, who live in the world of deduction, we're like, I know what therefore means. And it doesn't mean that. Like, you're saying therefore because you mean there's something I really want you to believe and there's something I really want to say. And if I sort of say therefore, I'm saying it with sort of a more ringing force. But it's not a proof. And by the way, when I say that, I have to always hurry to point out that I am not saying that I wish the stuff that was in the opinion page of the newspaper were proofs of a Euclidean nature. I mean, that would be horrible. First of all, most of the issues that we care about are not subject to proofs like that. And second of all, it would be like, it would be very long.
2: A bit cumbersome to read.
1: So I think it's not so much, this is always a big question because people will say, why are students learning to do proofs? Why do we spend this year in America? It's in the ninth grade. I don't know when it is in Canada. Why do we spend this year training students to do proofs? Are there proofs in real life? Mostly no. I'm going to be honest. I hope we won't get in trouble for saying that. But what there are is a lot of non-proofs wearing the clothes of proofs. A lot of non-proofs that have words like therefore in them or words like must or words like prove. And I think once you really know what a proof is, once you've really felt one click together, you become kind of impervious to the fake proofs. You're able to distinguish a non-proof from a real proof. And I think that's kind of what Lincoln wanted. He wanted to have that ability. I promise you, it wasn't like he went into court and was giving Euclidean deductions and drawing diagrams on an easel, like in the middle of the court. But it meant that once you really know what it is, you're much less likely to be tricked by others or by yourself. What Lincoln took from Euclid was the idea that if you were careful, you could erect a tall, rock-solid building of belief and agreement by rigorous deductive steps, story by story, on a foundation of axioms no one could doubt, or, if you like, truths one holds to be self-evident. I hear the echoes of Euclid in Lincoln's most famous speech, the Gettysburg Address, where he characterizes the United States as dedicated to the proposition that all men are created equal. A proposition is the term Euclid uses for a fact that follows logically from the self-evident axioms, one you simply cannot rationally deny. Lincoln wasn't the first American president to look for a basis of democratic politics in Euclidean terms. That was the math-loving Thomas Jefferson. Jefferson had studied Euclid at William and Mary as a young man and esteemed geometry highly ever afterward. In 1812, retired from politics, Jefferson wrote to his predecessor in the presidency, John Adams, "I have given up newspapers in exchange for Tacitus and Thucydides, for Newton and Euclid, and I find myself much the happier." Here we see a

0: Hungarian mathematician, Paul Erdős. For example, Albert Einstein has an Erdős number of 2, since he co-authored with Ernst Strauss, who co-authored with Erdős. But only a very select few have an Erdős-Bacon number, linked both to a paper published by Erdős and a movie starring Kevin Bacon. Jordan Ellenberg's Erdős number is 3.
1: I wrote a paper in 2001 about modular forms with Chris Skinner, who as a Bell Labs intern in 1993, wrote a paper about zeta functions with Andrew Odlyzko, who wrote 3 papers with Erdős between 1979 and 1987. My Bacon number is 2, thanks to being in Gifted with Octavia Spencer, who played Big Customer opposite Kevin Bacon's Jorge in the 2005 Queen Latifah vehicle, Beauty Shop. So my Erdős Bacon number is 3 plus 2, or 5.
0: With that 5, Jordan Ellenberg joins Stephen Hawking, Colin Firth, Elon Musk, and just a handful of others. Besides the prestige, Ellenberg appreciates the geometry of his Erdős Bacon number. That when you think of 2 movie stars or 2 mathematicians and the distance from one to another, you're thinking geometrically. And otherwise scattered and meaningless relationships can also be ordered into shape. Here's the second part of my conversation with Jordan Ellenberg.
1: Rita Dove is a Pulitzer Prize-winning poet, a former poet laureate of the United States, and the Commonwealth Professor of English at the University of Virginia, where Thomas Jefferson and James Joseph Sylvester both thought deep mathematical thoughts in their day. But in the early 1960s, she was a nerdy kid in Akron, Ohio. Her father was an industrial chemist, the first Black research chemist at Goodyear Tire. Most great poets never write even one math poem, but Dove wrote 2. Geometry. I prove a theorem and the house expands. The windows jerk free to hover near the ceiling floats away with a sigh. As the walls clear themselves of everything but transparency, the scent of carnations leaves with them. I am out in the open. And above, the windows have hinged into butterflies, sunlight glinting where they've intersected. They are going to some point, true and unproven. There's something special about geometry, something that makes it worth writing poems about. Everywhere else in the school curriculum, you must, in the end, defer to the teacher's authority or a textbook's. When it comes to who fought in the French and Indian Wars or what the principal products of Portugal are. In geometry, you make your own knowledge. The power is in your hands. The Pythagorean theorem isn't true because Pythagoras said it was. It's true because we can, ourselves, prove that it's true. Behold. But truth and proof are not the same thing. That's where Dove's poem ends, with the point true but unproven. Proof is an essential tool for us, the measure of our certainty, just as it was for Lincoln. But it is not the point. The point is to understand things. We want not just the facts, but the souls of the facts. It's at the moment of understanding that the walls go transparent, the ceiling flies off, and we're doing geometry.
0: I want to read you part of an article from the Washington Post way back in 1987. It was about you winning a competition called the USA Math Olympiad. This is what you had to say about math way back in 1987. I always think of it as a zoo. There are a million different mathematical objects. They are like animals. Some are like each other and some are unlike. The amazing thing is it all connects. Something or anything you prove with trigonometry is just as true if you do it with algebra. I think it's kind of amazing, actually, if you think of it from an emotional point of view. I don't think a lot, or perhaps most people listening to our conversation would have an emotional point of view about mathematics. So what is it that's emotional about it for you?
1: So first of all, I am curious because what 16-year-old me wrote makes perfect sense to 50-year-old me, but does it make sense to you? I'm curious. Or do you read that and you're like, what the hell is that kid talking about? Is he drunk? I'm curious how that reads.
0: No, it reads in a wondrous way, actually. To talk about math in an emotional point of view at 16. Wow. Like, I want to know more. I'd like to interview that kid.
1: I have a 16-year-old. 16-year-olds are filled with emotions. Trust me, I know this very well. I mean, it's and we can forget this when we emphasize the formal and the rigorous side of the subject. Although it's incredibly important and it's one of the things that sort of makes math special and makes it different from other endeavors. We must never forget that math is made of people. I mean, it's a human activity that human beings do for human reasons. And everything that people do, they have feelings about. Right? Like the desire to prove something is a desire. Like you feel frustration, you feel eagerness, like you feel, okay, maybe it's more like 95% frustration, 5% eagerness in your actual life as a researcher. That's life in science. But, you know, as a teacher, let me say this. Okay, so I teach math, right? I teach at the University of Wisconsin. I'm in front of students all the time. The biggest human challenge we have as teachers, and this is going to sound sort of silly, but it really is important, is that we know math very well. Okay, that sounds like that should be good, right? I mean, and it is good, but we know math very well and our students do not. And in order to be an effective teacher, you have to kind of imagine yourself into the mind of not knowing it. That can be very hard, actually, if you know it very well and you've known it for a long time. Actually, I'm going through this right now because I have a 16-year-old. I'm teaching him how to drive. It's hard to explain how to drive, right? Because you just know.
0: It's so intuitive.
1: Right. It's actually hard to put yourself into the mindset of not knowing how to drive. And in the same sense, it's hard for me to put myself into the mindset of not knowing geometry or not knowing calculus or something like that.
0: Do you still think of math as a zoo?
1: Yes, absolutely. I mean, and I think it's actually, maybe I was only just dimly grasping it then, but, you know, Henri Poincaré, who's one of the great geometers and is a central figure in my book, and also just an incredible creator of aphorisms. I mean, if this guy could be on Twitter, it would be like incredible because he was like so good with these like little pithy sayings that he would come up with. So he has this remark that is sort of resounded through the history of mathematics ever since, where he says mathematics is the art of calling different things by the same name. Beautiful, beautiful, because it has that ironic tang that we love, right? It's like, wait, I thought mathematicians were supposed to be super precise and call everything exactly what it is. Like, well, yes, we do. But at the same time, it's also incredibly important to know what distinctions not to make. And in a way, what we do at the zoo is like that, right? On the one hand, if you need to know exactly what subspecies of tiger that is, you can find that information. It's there on the little placard. But you also, when you think about animals, you can say, okay, there's this tiger and there's that tiger. And sometimes you just need to know that it's a tiger. In any given moment, there's certain distinctions that are important to make and certain distinctions that are unimportant is kind of how we think about animals and other kinds of menageries. And it's how we think about math too.
0: Well, it's funny. Actually, it's a good way to get into this next topic I want to tackle with you, which you foreshadowed, which is how we teach kids about math. Because I think one of the points you are making about math is that we make the mistake of saying if kids don't understand it, it's probably their fault.
1: Okay, well, I do have a little bit of a heterodox view about this. So I'll say this. I don't think that the goal of math teaching should be for every school kid to love math, which I think plenty of my colleagues would say, like, that's the goal. Like, we have to find a way for them to experience the love of math that people like me do, people in my profession and people who teach math at the K-12 level do. And I guess I don't believe in that because I think it's authentically like kind of weird how much I love math. I think that that's,
0: it's rare.
1: In the same way that there's people who like, you know, I also like super, super love like ultra salty, like Swedish, like herring roe spread, like on a cracker. And like, I know the people who love it. And like, not everybody loves it. And that's okay. But what depresses me about what's happening in math education is not if kids are like, I don't care about math that much. I don't love it. Okay, you don't love it. Fine. What is sad is if kids are like, I can't do this. I'm like congenitally incapable of do this. Kids who are trained to be like, this is just impossible for me. I think that's just almost never the case. And I do think we've trained a lot of children to believe that about themselves. And that's pretty bad.
0: And yet you point out that one of the biggest problems in how we educate children in math is that we often tell them that math is easy. What's wrong with doing that?
1: Because it's not. That's the reason. Math is actually very hard. And there is a fine line. I am definitely not going to sit here and tell people how to do it because I am not a K-12 teacher. But even in college, we have the same issue. I think we need to find a way, and it takes a lot of emotional intelligence. Like, it's not an easy thing to say, to send the message that it's hard, but it's a hard thing that you can do, that people in general can do. Like, we do hard things. We do hard things all the time. Just like learning to be an adult and live life is hard, but people do it. Mm-hmm. Raising a child is incredibly hard, right? Nobody would say it's easy to somehow have a kid survive from infancy to through 5 years old. And yet look around you, everybody's doing it. And we don't tell people it's going to be easy. We don't. We tell people it's hard, but there's going to be something in it for you. It's worthwhile and it's possible for you. And I think with work, we can send that message. But if we say it's easy, I do think it's really dangerous because and I had to unlearn this, by the way, it comes naturally to us, partly because if you know it really well, it is easy for you. Like, what if I said to my kid, okay, driving's easy. You just get on the highway and go. Just, I do this every day. It's easy. Just okay, I might be a smear on the pavement right now if that's what I told him. No. And I think that if you tell a child, this is simple, this is easy, and then they encounter the fact that it is manifestly not simple or easy, what are they going to think? Are they going to think my teacher lied to me? No, because kids trust teachers. They're going to think, mm-hmm. Oh, I'm stupid. The problem's with me. This is easy and I couldn't immediately do it. So therefore this whole enterprise, I'm out. And we do send that message and I think it's incredibly bad.
0: Here's something that we heard about recently. The Florida Department of Education recently declared that it had rejected several math textbooks because they included what they called, quote unquote, critical race theory. The department didn't offer any details about what was in these math textbooks, but here's Florida's lieutenant governor appearing on Fox and Friends. Cue tape.
2: I knew it was being taught in school, but that there's an ideology here that they're trying to indoctrinate our children when it's tucked into math books.
3: Indeed, Rachel, and good morning. And you're right. What we've seen is obviously a systematic attempt by these publishers to infiltrate our children's education by embedding topics such as critical race theory, things that have nothing to do with math.
2: Right. So they're seeing math problems that, have gender issues involved and CRT in it. What's been the reaction of parents from Florida on this?
3: Especially in those youngest grades when kids are most impressionable. We have to make sure that our kids are free from indoctrination, that we're not embedding this ideology. And I think that parents really want to make sure that in Florida, their kids are going to be taught, not indoctrinated.
0: So, of course, we have no way of knowing what's actually in those books because the department didn't give any examples. But this is not the first political controversy over math education. There was a conflict over the so-called Common Core math a few years ago. And before that, it was a debate between liberals and conservatives over new math in the mid-20th century. Why is teaching math so politically contentious?
1: First of all, let me say this. I'm not going to say anything about the textbooks Florida is using or not using because I have not seen them. I don't know what's in them. I have my own biases, but I will say this. Okay, we have an amazing collection at the University of Wisconsin of historical math textbooks, of basically books that were used in Wisconsin from about 1910 until the present. And like three full bookcases of math textbooks. And looking at these books, just standing there and picking them off the shelf and looking at them, what you realize is that every single controversy about math education that exists, we have been having for 100 years or more. Every single approach. So for instance, okay, I'll give you an example. Common Core, which is very controversial. One of the things that people really didn't like is there's a lot of different stuff that makes up Common Core. But one thing is we're going to sort of have a part of the classroom time be students trying to develop ideas about what's the case, trying to sort of, rather than being told, here's the method, do it. Here's another method, do it. Here's another method, do it. Being told, okay, here's a bunch of answers. Can you sort of figure out, can you sort of try to understand what relates them, what the commonalities are? Can you sort of the so-called discovery teaching. I'm not even going to weigh in on whether or not that's a good idea and for which grades, et cetera, et cetera. I'm just going to say that, you know, while researching this book, I found a geometry textbook from 1860 that uses the exact same approach, where there's no instruction at all, just a list of problems. And it's like, okay, try to do these like 180 problems in this order. Think about each one in the light of the ones you did before.

and discover for yourself the principles of geometry. Oh, wow. Nothing is new. Nothing is new. If you want to say, like, what is this like new thing where math textbooks try to have questions that touch directly on questions of social import, you can find this in like textbooks from the 1930s. I've seen them. I mean, it's just, we go around, around and around in circles, like having the same arguments again and again. And there's probably like no way to stop doing that. But you

0: math is special because of this feature. I'm going to sort of bring us back to where we started. It has a certain prestige, and it has this certain freedom from authority. The idea that math is kind of threatening because it enables students to draw their own conclusions that authorities cannot overrule, that's very old. In fact, okay, are you ready? There's like, you go back to the 17th century. I feel like you want to interrupt the train, but the train is rolling and then I'm going to let you talk.
1: Please keep going.
0: Okay. You can go back to the 17th century and there's an amazing book written in defense of Newton called Geometry, No Friend to Infidelity. So people were like writing whole books being like, I know you think that if people get into this calculus stuff, they're going to be like, okay, forget Jesus. Now it's all calculus. Like that's, I mean, like you don't have to write a whole book about that unless there's a controversy, unless some lieutenant governor at the time was like, I don't like this Newton thing. this seems dangerous. It seems like it's some locus of authority that's not the one I'm comfortable with. So that's old. And it's not just the 20th or 21st century. It's not just America or Florida. It's like a pretty common thing that because mathematics and even especially geometry has this property of kind of, I can make the knowledge myself. It's dangerous. It's seen as dangerous because it is kind of dangerous.
2: Maybe the purest example of this point of view is the short novel Flatland, written by English schoolmaster Edwin Abbott in 1884. It is a story told by a square.
3: I call our world Flatland, not because we call it so, but to make its nature clearer to you, my happy readers, who are privileged to live in three dimensions.
2: The book takes place in a two-dimensional world whose inhabitants are unable to conceive any direction not spanned by the four compass points they know. The people in the plane are geometric figures whose shape determines their position in society. The more sides a person has, the higher their station.
3: Our professional men and gentlemen are squares, to which class I myself belong.
2: The most exalted of all, polygons so multi-sided as to be indistinguishable from circles. Isosceles triangles constitute the masses. The only people below them are women, who are mere line segments, and who are presented in the novel as terrifying creatures, nearly mindless, lethally pointy, and invisible when viewed head-on.
3: It was the first day of a long vacation. Having amused myself till a late hour with my favorite recreation, geometry, I had retired to rest with an unsolved problem in my mind.
2: Upon awakening, the square is startled by a disembodied voice, which reveals itself as coming from a tiny circle that has somehow gotten inside his house.
4: I am indeed, in a certain sense, a circle, and a more perfect circle than any in Flatland. But to speak more accurately, I am many circles in one.
2: The circle grows and shrinks inexplicably. But of course, that's because the circle is not a circle, but a sphere, whose cross-section inside our narrator's universe grows and shrinks as the sphere moves up and down in the third dimension. The sphere tries to explain itself to the square.
4: Your country of two dimensions is not spacious enough to represent me, a being of three dimensions, but can only exhibit a slice or section of me, which is what you call a circle.
2: After words fail, the sphere lifts the narrator out of his home plane and tilts him so that he can see for himself the shape of the world he had previously only inferred.
3: Awestruck at the sight of the mysteries of the three-dimensional earth, thus unveiled before my unworthy eye, I said to my companion, "The matter is now so clear to me, the nature of real space so palpable, that methinks I could make a child understand it. Permit me to descend at once and enlighten the world."
2: Returning to his plane after this revelation, the square tries to spread the news about what he's seen. Predictably, he's imprisoned, and that's where the novel leaves him, locked up, his revelation ignored.
3: I exist in the hope that these memoirs, in some manner, may find their way to the minds of humanity in this dimension, and stir up rebels who shall refuse to be confined to just two dimensions.

0: Flatland was received at the time of publication with a mixture of bemusement and dismissal. The New York Times said, "It's a very puzzling book and a very distressing one, and to be enjoyed by about 6 or at the outside 7 persons in the whole of the United States and Canada. But it's become a favorite of young people with a taste for geometry, adapted for film several times and continually in print. I read it again and again as a kid. But I didn't understand as a child that the book was a satire, lampooning rather than embracing the already old-fashioned view of social hierarchy that holds sway in Flatland. Far from seeing women as empty-headed death needles, Abbott was an advocate of equality in education. He served on the council of the Girls Public Day School Company, which financed secondary education for women. The power of geometry in this telling is that a two-dimensional being can infer, by pure thought, the properties of a higher world he can't directly observe. The principles of geometry, far from enforcing an oppressive social order, are a way out of it for those able to accept the reality of the world beyond. The geometry we know can be used to endorse conventional ways, but the geometry we don't yet know is a threat. In 17th century Italy, the Jesuits stamped out mathematicians' attempts to develop a rigorous theory of infinitesimals and compute the areas and volumes of previously inaccessible figures. If it went beyond Euclid, it was suspect. Geometry, especially new geometry, offers a locus of authority that rivals the established order. In this way, it can be a destabilizing force and a radical measure.
1: Hey babe, does the straw have one or two holes?
2: Technically, there's one there and there's one there. So that's two, but always at one hole that continues all the way through.
3: Because you want to know, I have the unpopular opinion. I think it's one hole. I think it's one hole. I think it's one hole. Zero.
4: One hole.
5: It's two holes.
6: One hole.
7: Look, you're telling me, if I cut a hole in the bottom of this cup, right, and I drop this through there, it went through two holes, or is it one hole?
2: Two.
7: It's one hole.
2: That's two holes, the bottom of the straw and the top. Top hole, that's bottom hole.
8: You tackle the problem very early in your book of how many holes there are in a straw. I have my own opinions about this, which I feel best not to share. but I'm curious first if we could begin with kind of an overview. What is that problem? What is the question we're really asking there?
0: I mean, the question is just what it says. How many holes are there in a straw? And then amazingly, I learned that you can find a huge amount of dispute over that question, including some immensely entertaining YouTube of like just people arguing about how many holes there are and getting like more and more irate and upset and like really into it. And I love this as a teacher. I love this because to me, I'm like, why are people so upset? Like, why do they get so into it? And I would claim that it's because on some level, they understand that there's some actually mathematical deep issue here. It's because there is an issue that people are like not willing to like let go of it and find themselves really, really arguing about it.
8: When you say issue, an issue of ambiguity or something beyond that?
0: Yeah, an issue of realizing, I mean, maybe let me put it this way. When you see an argument between two people, one of whom says, and the two most popular positions are, look, there's this one hole in the straw and it goes all the way through. And somebody else who says, well, there's obviously two holes. There's the top hole and the bottom hole. It makes you realize that even a word as simple as hole, you don't really know what it means. We're sort of in the position, I'm going to dignify these like random dudes who argue on YouTube. They're like Abraham Lincoln, right? They're like people who just suddenly realize that a word that they've been using all their life, they don't actually know what it means. And like Lincoln, they have that drive to actually address it and actually try to like work out what they mean by it. And that is salutary. I love that about people. It's our best selves when we're doing that.
8: How do you as a child, as a child prodigy and a Harvard educated mathematician, how do you approach the question?
0: Well, I would approach it. I always say, and this is something I even like tell my grad students, I tell like people I teach, I'm like, you know, when you're faced with like a math problem that you don't understand, one thing you could do is try to make the problem easier and see if you can understand it then. But another thing you can do, which is like a little paradoxical, but very useful, is make the problem harder and see how your understanding of it changes.
8: So how do you do that?
0: I like to say, okay, how many holes are there in a pair of pants? That's more complicated. That's a more complicated shape than a straw. But I think sometimes making the problem harder and making it more general allows you to sort of see more general features that you couldn't see from the original problem. So

0: you. This is really fun talking.
1: Jordan Ellenberg teaches mathematics at the University of Wisconsin-Madison. 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Greg Kelly is the executive producer of Ideas, and I'm Nala Ayat.